0: original song for a song called Falling Slowly. And he co-wrote that with the co-star of the film, a woman, Marketa Ergloa. And that's a Polish name, and I'm sure I've got that wrong. But there we go. Now, I've got a bit of music for him from him. It's sort of a self-requiem or whatever you'd want to call it. It's a version of him singing The Parting Glass. So we'll have a listen to that, and then we'll all have a bit of a think about our mortality and all that sort of stuff. And then we'll go on to some other stuff.
1: And of all the money that e'er I spent, I spent it in good company.

And for all I've done, for want of wit, to memory now I can't recall. So fill to me the parting glass. Good night and joy be with you all. And to all the comrades that e'er I had, who would be sorry for my going away. And to all the sweethearts that e'er I've loved, who would bid me one more day to stay. And as it falls upon my lot that I should rise and you should not, so fill to me the parting glass. Good night and joy be with you all. And if I had money enough to spare, and leisure time to sit a while, there is a girl in this fair land who surely has my heart beguiled. With her long dark hair and ruby lips, she surely has my heart enthralled. So raise to me

0: Thanks.
1: So, sad business. We'll have something else a bit later on from Glenn. I'll talk about what that says when we get there. So, I've had experience here asking me about how Northerners work out whether someone is from the Catholic or the Protestant community. And they sort of say, how do you do that? You know, and you say, well, you know. And I sort of think of it as the three questions. And if the name isn't enough, well, you ask them their name. If you maybe ask where they went to school or what sort of sport they played when they were at school. And then there's the famous H versus H thing. And people have got themselves in trouble by the way they pronounce that letter, but that's before G. So I was fascinated by some work that a guy called Jack Russell did called The Secret Code of Irish Names, prompted by the band names list that's in Anna Byrne's book, Milkman. And in the book, there's featured, she refers to lots of people just by sort of what they do or what their relationship is to people. But she has a list of 69 first names, all male, starting with Nigel and Jason, which were understood to be too British and therefore not allowed within the narrator's own community. And, you know, there's some fairly obvious examples that you would think about. You know, if you're called Declan, you're probably not a Protestant. And if you're called William, maybe, you know, and those sorts of things. So anyway, Jack analysed the records from

freely available censuses in 1901 and 1911. Now, there wasn't a census in Ireland, and that covered the whole country. In 1921, there was no census, and the first post-partition census only covers the southern 26 counties. So he has data from all of those, he said that he would have looked for the data from Northern Ireland, but incredibly, the records for the six northern counties were pulped during World War II to deal with a shortage of paper during the war. And it seems like fairly important records that you would just get rid of. Anyway, there you go. So there's some fascinating stuff in there. And I was fascinated by a few things in there, but the one particularly I liked was the notion of the Gaelic revival in names since the early 1900s. Now, my son's called Sean, and his Presbyterian ancestors are probably spinning in their graves at that, but in 1911, there were only 124 Seans in Ireland. And if you add spelling variations on that, you get up to 911, but it's still not very many, really. And you compare that with the English version, John, of which there were nearly 290,000 Johns in Ireland, and that was the most popular male name. And Mary was the most popular women's name, and there were even more Marys than there were Johns. The most popular surname in Ireland at that stage was Murphy. So if you're called John Murphy, you're about as Irish as you could possibly be, I think, you know, or at least were at that time. So that was 1911. If you go back to 1901, that 911 number of Seans was actually only 10. But by 1926, it had grown to over 3,000. So you're actually seeing, you know, quite a big growth there from 10 to 900 to 3,000 over a 25-year period, you know, a couple of generations of people naming their kids. If you go fast forward to 2025, the records show that in the 26 counties where he was able to get this data, 15% of the names registered are Irish given names. So, you know, Eilish and Declan and all those sorts of names that we would definitely associate with being very Irish-sounding names, Aoife and so on, yeah? So I think that was sort of an interesting take for me. And we'll just have a wee bit of music to sort of break up all the statistics. And I'm going to have Sharon Shannon. And I don't know about Sharon being, I think that's probably a fairly neutral name, but anyway, let's see. Anyway, Sharon Shannon playing a tune called The Blackbird, a very old school traditional thing, but she certainly isn't playing it in a very straight trad style. So here we go.

There you are, Sharon Challen, and the crowd seemed to like that as well, I think, you know. So I think all the recordings actually that I've got on tonight are actually from live recordings, so sometimes it's nice to hear that thing, you know, as well. That article about the Irish names, you can find it. We'll put a link up for it, and you could go and have a look at it. I found it fascinating. There's a whole bunch more information in there. I can't summarise it all in the few minutes we have. But I also found another great site based on the same data and produced by some guy called Barry Griffin. I don't know who Barry is, and you know, what's his, what, you know, there's no attribution or said he works for anybody or, you know, a statistician or anything like that. But the site's very plain, and but it's also very excellent. So in it, you can put in your surname and you can see a map of where your family were hanging out in Ireland in the early 1900s. And in some cases, of course, if you have a, if you're Murphy, it's going to be all over the place. And if you're other names, then it's going to be much more localised. And those patterns are really very interesting. At least they were for me, and I suspect you'll like them too. So by way of example, I looked up my own surname, Linton, and in 1901, there were 557 of us in Ireland, and about the same in 10 years later, so we weren't in a huge population explosion, and almost exclusively in Ulster. So North Antrim, bit of Down, County Down, and in Derry as well, and with other bits and pieces scattered around. About 5% of those Lintons were Catholics, 54% of them were Presbyterians, and the rest were other miscellaneous Church of Ireland and Baptists and all sorts of strange, weird Protestant sects that kick around. So we're very clearly planters. You know, we've got there from Scotland at some point. I don't know the circumstances, I don't know. Maybe we were there before 1798 and we're standing with the United Irishmen along with Wolfe Tone and Henry Joy McCracken. I'd like to think so. But I do know that by the time we got to 1912, some of them were signing the Ulster Covenant. So in that 100 years, they clearly had, if that's the case, they had switched their allegiances. So there you go. My mum's family are from the northwest of England. They're from the Eden Valley in Cumbria. And so there's no info about them. I can't look them up. And then there's also the option to look at your given names. So I'm Andrew Samuel John. And if you look at Andrew, it's kind of a neutral name. It's scattered across the country. It's not extremely popular, but

0: spread all over. So probably doesn't tell you much in the thing we were talking about. But you get to Samuel and there's somebody, it's like somebody taking a big red text marker and put it across Antrim and Down. And the Samuels are concentrated enormously there through the rest of Ulster. And if you look around the rest of the country, hardly any. And John, well, we've talked about John already, you know, all over the place and tells you nothing. So I compare that with my wife's family, who, although she was born in England, she's quite keen on telling me she's more Irish than I am. And her family name was Durkin. And if you look up Durkins, they're all around Leitrim, Roscommon, Cavan, Sligo, all in sort of that part of Connacht, up in the sort of northern end of Connacht. Very definitely 99% Catholic. And if you go to her mother's side, they were Hards and they were from Clare. And the Hard name is Hardwired. You know, if you look at the maps, there's people other parts of Ireland. But nearly all the Hards were down in Clare and Kerry and Cork, and there's a big red blobs down in that part of the country. So kind of interesting. Now, her first name's Sheila, and if you look them up, there was 24 of them. And you sort of picked that a name like Sheila was, I always think of it being an Irish sort of sounding name. But if you actually look at her family, there were quite a lot of Julias as well, and the Julias were always called Sheila. So I looked Julia up, and there was about 30,000 of them with, and nearly all of those were outside Ulster. So clearly a name that was associated with the rest of Ireland, but not with the northern part. So there's a lot of really, really interesting social stuff in there just by those names. So maybe there was something in Anna Burns' list. Maybe you could pick out certain names and say that would tell you a lot of information. Now, of course, at that time in the early 1900s, people weren't very mobile. They didn't move around a lot. Things are different now. People have moved and so on. I also checked our sound engineer, Eilish. I checked her name out and apparently there was only one. In fact, we know there's only one, but that's a different part of the thing, you know, different story. So do take a look at that stuff. I think it's really, you get a lot of information about your family background, and I thought it was an interesting bit of stuff. Now, the last piece I'm going to play for you, and it's actually quite long. We haven't actually got time to play the whole thing. It's 9.5 minutes long, but I'll give you a little bit of background and then we'll play out on it. So first of all, before we do that, once again to you, thanks for listening. Thanks to Eilish, our sponsors, and Access Radio. And so this next piece is, here's Glenn Hansard, along with a host of others, at a sort of famous performance in 2014 at the Royal Albert Hall. And that's a long way from his Dublin working class roots. And the occasion was a celebration, 50 years celebration, of the first official visit of an Irish head of state across to England since independence. So it took, 40 odd years for them to have an Irish president or head of state or president turning up in England to sort of talk to the head of state there, which at the time would be the Queen. And then it's sort of similar time that Queen Elizabeth sort of first visited Ireland. And it was a sign of normalising of relations. So this concert was on St Patrick's Day, Albert Hall, packed to the gills with the great and good, presumably, of London Irish and whatever. And you've got people like Elvis Costello, Imelda May, Lisa Hannigan, Conor O'Brien, Paul Brady, Donal Lunny, Andy Irvine and John Sheehan. And they sang The Old Triangle, and of course written by Brendan Behan. Now, you won't get it all. We haven't got time, but you'll get a lot of it. Go and find it, and it's on YouTube. We'll put the link up and watch the whole thing. It's the ending of it is probably almost the best bit, but you're going to miss that. So here we go.
1: It's his 50th anniversary this year, actually quite close to now. This is a song about an Irishman in prison for reasons I won't go into on this lovely night. But this is essentially a song

about a man missing his girl. That's really what it's about. And he's locked up in a room and he misses her. And so this is a Brendan Behan song. It's called The Old Triangle. And if you know this song, please help us out.

0: with them. You've been listening to Capital Irish on Wellington Access Radio 106.1 FM, thanks to the generosity of our sponsors. We couldn't be here without them. Our sponsors are Wellington Irish Trust, Susie and Peter McGuinness, and the Hutt Valley Irish Society. A very big thank you from all of us on the Capital Irish team.
1: 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G'day, I am Jack, listening from Sydney.
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0: Dobar dan, poštovani slušatelji, ovo je radio program sa ljubavi iz Hrvatske. 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
1: 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You can hear us every Sunday on Access Radio Wellington. Thank you to all Croatian community for sponsoring this program. The program lasts for 30 minutes, and we hope you will enjoy the good Croatian music.

0: both movements for a really long time. And I'm really proud of the incredible team that we have that managed to get something done in what most people say is rather unlikely circumstances.
1: I'm going to have to do a quick run on the details
0: Okay.
1: of what's happening in the bill. I am also aware that we are running out of time.
0: I'm so sorry. I
1: No,
0: blather a
1: but it's
0: lot.
1: good because what I'd like people to know is like, okay, what are the actual changes happening, right? That are probably going to be passed. But also what's next for Fight Up Stilettos?
0: Yeah, for sure. And on this note, we will be doing a webinar with the NZCTU on the 21st of July from 3 to 5 p.m. We'll post a link on our website and social soon, but that will also talk about the ramifications of this bill specifically for sex workers. So we will have a lot more information and stuff coming out. But basically, in the old Commerce Act, it prohibited our collective bargaining. We always technically had the option to apply for an exemption, but since an exemption application fee alone was $36,800, no, we
1: Jesus
0: did not.
1: Christ.
0: So, no, that was not an avenue we ever considered pursuing. So what this does, it introduces a new statute, what's called a statutory notification exam notification regime, which is very similar to ACCC in Australia. So basically, independent contractors can just notify the Commerce Commission of our intent to collectively bargain rather than go through a giant process. And who gets to do that is restricted to basically like lower level contractors. So people who have a revenue of less than $3 million per annum, which I assure you is every sex worker in this country and every courier driver, right? So when I was initially speaking at EDSI, and I asked the Commerce Commission as well, and they thought that meant that the entire contract has to be $3 million or less. So I was like, oh, okay. So that, I mean, each club would basically have to have a new bargaining mechanism. And the EDSI's report clarified that no, it's $3 million per contractor. So that means that we can have a much larger contract extending throughout the country that applies to, each kind of business, for example. There's some fairly large conglomerates that have taken up a lot of the industry and they could negotiate a big contract together. The Commerce Commission is able to block it, your right to collectively bargain, basically if they think it's going to create stifle competition or unfairly affect the market in weird ways. So basically there's a backstop. It also empowers the Commerce Commission to grant class exemptions for categories of low risk conduct. So that means they could place a class exemption for all sex work or something if they wanted to. That doesn't seem quite as useful since we're able to just notify them anyway. But the fact that they are giving so much power to the Commerce Commission and they're able to execute their discretion is really useful. And then finally, it gives the Commerce Commission discretion to waive or reduce application fees. So when I testified for EDSI, I noted that even if the application fee is $3,000, that's prohibitive for most sex workers in this country. It's not possible. So we needed clarity on does each contractor need to apply individually or can you do it as a group? And also, application fees are almost never set in statutory law, but I noted that if you make it even a couple grand, it's inaccessible and impossible. And so they clarified for us that you can apply as a group. So each club or the entire businesses clubs throughout the Motu can apply together. And that is just one application fee, which is awesome. They said that in Australia, it's about $1,000, and that would be for just the application. So if that's spread out, between 50 workers or something, yen, that's fine. And the Commerce Commission also has discretion to just waive or reduce the fees. We pushed back on this slightly, saying that many times, you know, things that cause financial distress to sex workers involve things involving sex

0: sexual harm that are not really appropriate to talk about with somebody who isn't trained in that. And so we asked for the fees to just be eliminated at the get-go. They said no to that, but they did say you don't have to give a reason for your financial distress. You just have to show that you are. So, you know, fair enough. The only thing that we did not get that we really wanted is a protection from retaliatory behavior. So Section 97A prohibits an employer from engaging in retaliatory behavior against an employee, right? But again, we are not employees. So Section 97B says that there is no victimization on the basis of, you know, notifying the commission or engaging in its lawful behavior. So would that apply to us? It's unclear. So this is something that we pushed really hard for and we didn't get, right? So it's a good example of how you take the wins with the losses and you keep on fighting. So as it currently stands, we are allowed to collectively bargain. Could the club...
1: Should it be voted into law?
0: Yeah.
1: Yeah.
0: If it is in this bill, we will have that, right? So we would be able to bargain or announce to the Commerce Commission, and then the club or venue can still immediately fire people.
1: Which isn't good.
0: And so MB is actually the one who said that it can create a lot of really weird confusions between what's an employee, what's a contractor, if we possibly have the contractor equivalent of an unfair dismissal claim. So do we get protected against victimization? Both MB and Commerce Commission are unclear, and it seems like one of those things where if it happens, we're going to have to take it to court and, you know, be a test case. But ultimately, as contractors, we are never going to have the collective bargaining rights that employees do, right? It's not how the concept of freedom of contract works fundamentally in law. So, you know, as I said before, we're never going to have quite as many sticks. So you need to think a bit more about what carrots you have. And the technique we're likely to start with is, you know, there are some clubs across the country that do treat their workers better than others. So if and when this passes, we'll likely approach those ones who we have formed a much better relationship with, who have much, you know, either they don't fine, there isn't a bond, you know, they have much fairer profit splits, and basically model the ideal scenario. So we'll start a collective bargaining process there, get that contract going. And if you model this in venues all over the country, the idea that it's impossible or you lose all this money if you do it becomes revealed as a much more specious argument, and hopefully creates that normalization and that outsized pressure where these really large players that have such an outsized influence in the industry aren't able to get away with what they've been getting away with for so long.
2: It's basically the living wage campaign, but instead of people having a little sticker saying living wage employer, they have a little sticker that's like decent strip club owner in their window. And then people, when they're out on the town, they will know to look for the little sticker, and that's the club you're allowed to go to.
0: Kind of, yeah. I mean, we have had several clubs who do treat their workers better ask us for that kind of like certification, basically. We've been resistant to this because we want to always maintain at least a somewhat antagonistic relationship with all clubs. And working conditions change so much depending right. on management, that we really don't want to have some kind of a terrible situation where, you know, Fuss said this club is great, somebody has an awful time, and, you know, we encourage them to get into a really bad situation. So something like this, where we can say pretty agnostically, we're not saying this is one of the good ones, we're saying here's the contract, is something that we would really value.
1: And so that's kind of the next stage. Following
0: the next steps. Once this passes, when it passes. On the order paper for a second reading and they didn't make it. So we'll see.

0: Is there more political campaigning to be done, do you think, in terms of further legislative asks? Or will the focus mainly be on organizing within the sector?
1: Well, if we ever, if the Fair Trading Act does get a reading, we're certainly going to campaign on that. That is something that they said they wanted to get done in this parliamentary session. So, if it comes up, we'll do it. If it doesn't and this passes, then we'll likely end up pivoting to the more community organizing and applying the law aspect. I believe very strongly that if you engage in any kind of community organizing, it is your obligation to win. Right? And that sounds really silly because it's not
2: Yes.
1: always in your control, right? But you cannot have this constant treadmill of, oh, we're trying, we're trying, we're trying. You have to give people a win. And if you're unable to win, then, that sucks. Do something else, step aside,
0: Yeah.
1: whatever it is, right? But this is something that we won. We're really proud of it. And we need to be able to have some demonstration of using it effectively while continuing to fight for more. Like that will never end. And what we fight for will depend on, emerging political conditions. But also, it would be really heartening and cool to be able to model some of what we can get and some of the behavior that we want to see.
3: I just wanted to jump in as well with you talking about the rewrite of the Fair Trading Act. I think that's another element that, because there's often not a lot of literacy about the machinery of government on the left or in progressive movements, people often underestimate the power of a legislative rewrite, like not getting a new shiny ban this terrible thing bill across the line that gets you a really cool headline, but when governments go, or when Parliament goes to look at a big old bit of legislation, there's so much opportunity to just get little tweaks, little material changes. And another iconic example is getting self-ID for trans non-binary people through the Births, Deaths, and Marriages Act. That was a rewrite. The point of that was to make the law more streamlined, logical, and modernized, but there was an opportunity in there to make a little change rather than if that had had to be a whole single issue campaign that would take a huge amount of time and effort and maybe not get over the line because it was seen as more polarizing. I think that's such a smart approach that people don't think to take because we've watched too many goddamn movies and Aaron Sorkin TV shows where it has to be about the one fight you're fighting with the big dramatic speech at the end. There are all of these bureaucratic ways to make good change, and they don't get you the glory, but they make the actual difference in people's lives.
1: Yes, absolutely. This would not have happened if it were titled as a sex worker bill. And it wasn't a sex worker bill. They weren't willing to do a sex worker bill, right? They wanted to preserve freedom of contract and pro-competition, and they did it, right? And you're absolutely right. The more dry and boring the bill, you can find to your interest, the less people want to attack it because nobody wants to read it, right? So generally, that is why things to do with, finance and commerce tend to be so incredibly powerful, not only because, money rules the world, but also because you'll be one of five people who actually read the thing. So you're able to have quite a lot of, influence and say in what you'd like to get over the line. And if you're able to, speak in that kind of language with people, you're able to find that common ground and let everybody have a bit of a win, which should be what you're aiming for in any kind of a political game. If somebody feels humiliated and like they were defeated, they're never going to do what you want, right? But we're really proud and happy to have worked with the tools we had with the current government, in which they absolutely got their priorities over the line, and we found a way for that to be mutually beneficial.
0: Fantastic. Yeah, I think that's one thing that people often underrate, right? Or don't reach the analysis of is we're working with a big, broken, filthy system. And the way to change it is revolution,

0: but we don't have the material circumstances to allow that.
1: Yeah, I don't want to sound mean, but maybe people should try to get more than 20 people to a meeting first.
0: This is a thing, right? you have to do what you can with that system. And this isn't nihilist or incrementalist. This is like, okay, well, where are we getting the community that is viable to make the big changes that you want? We are not there currently. We need to be there. And we should take every opportunity we can and use every mechanism we can to get us closer to it. And I think this is a really clear and well-evidenced example of doing exactly that from Fired Up Stiletto. So thank you so much for joining us and taking us through both the details of the legislation, but also kind of the way you did the organizing. Because I think that's really important for people to try and use as a model if they're looking to do something similar.
2: And just because I know someone's going to say this on Blue Sky, no, we're not saying this is the only way to campaign or the only way to achieve material change, but you got to have more options than just, I watched too much West Wing, surely my grand speech will change the world. You got to have a lot of tools in the toolbox.
0: I watched Mamdani's video campaigns and I stole his font.
2: And that's clearly all he did. He did nothing else except for cool videos, great font, right? No work.
1: I mean, Mamdani is a great example of working with unlikely allies to get your wins across.
2: Yeah, lining out Andrew Cuomo to just absolutely shit all over himself so Mamdani could roll into the mayoralty. Genius.
0: Incredible.
1: I mean, but also since his mayoralty, right? The governor is about as neo-lib, old money-pleasing Democrat as they come. And managing to get his budget through while appealing to her priorities was pretty spectacular. And similarly, being able to appeal to Trump and his priorities, because he, as the president, does have power over New York and what's happening there, was very pragmatic.
2: Mm, absolutely.
1: Yeah.
0: Any final shout outs, Bianca? Anything you've let people know where the new Instagram is? Is there anything else people should keep an eye out for? Anywhere people can find you online?
1: Yeah. Fired Up Stilettos, the new Instagram is Kick Up a Fuss. We also have a TikTok and a Twitter that are desperately neglected, which are just Fired Up Stilettos. Those haven't been taken down because of exploitation, thankfully. and then also look out for that webinar with the NZCTU on the Tuesday, the 21st of July from 3 to 5. And we also have our website. We have just opened a Shopify account, so we're now selling stickers and other kinds of merch as well. As we are constantly trying to raise money to fund our organization, both to pay people for some of the work they do, and also when people have been unjustifiably fired from venues or clubs, we offer support in that way as well.
0: Fantastic. Yeah. I'll drop a couple of those links into the summary if people want to click through. And follow those accounts or attend this webinar that's coming up in a couple of weeks. Stephanie, do you have any last pitches as co-host?
2: Nah, Fired Up Stiletto is a kick-ass. They are my favorite union, and there's a big gap. There's a big gap to the next one.
1: We are pleased to also say other unions have been very supportive of us and very kind. In most other countries, there's a lot of contention between unions and contractors. Contractors are seen as scabs, and we have been supported by unions, and they've, you know, really understood our particular positioning, and particularly Mel at NZCTU, who will do the
2: love Mel.
1: Yeah, love she's Mel. Awesome. She was involved with Equity Union, which is the screen industry union, and they are contractors who unionize as well. So she has a really deep understanding of that. So yeah, that lack of tension between unions and contractors is another thing that is pretty amazing about this country. And one of the reasons we were probably able to get this over the line is because we don't have a whole bunch of unions who are fighting against us and mad at us because we don't want to be employees, right? There's a lot of respect for how different workers

0: need different material circumstances, and that's amazing.
1: That's fantastic to hear. Thank
0: Woo!
1: you. And thank you, Bianca, for joining us. Thank you to Stephanie, my co-host this evening. And
2: I'm
1: thank you
2: here,
1: to
2: I'm
1: all.
2: surviving.
1: And so say we all. And thank you to our audience who are also out there surviving, listening in to campaign season. If you think there's something useful in here that can help inform the way that people approach the coming election campaign, share it with those friends. Maybe you picked up a couple of good points around organizing from this discussion. Take that back to wherever you're organizing and try and make it better. Let's try and get some significant changes to our material outcomes through varied ways of applying political power. I think that'd be really great. 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But maybe this week, give that money to Fired Up Stilettos, seeing as they have a Shopify account now.
2: Stickers. 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

0: Hello and welcome to Conversations with Wahine. Today you're joined with me, Harita, and I am joined with Zoe Vera over Zoom. She is a New Zealand pop singer-songwriter known for her honesty, vulnerability, and emotive vocals, exploring themes of resilience, identity, and growth. Her 5-track EP called Live Harder delves into her experience with trauma and the journey of rebuilding her life. The EP's 3rd single, Dizzying, captures the emotional tension between wanting and fearing love. It reflects the courage it takes to open your heart when faced with the thrill of a new, exciting connection while feeling paralyzed by past relationships and unhealed wounds. The widely relatable track pairs a lively, upbeat, and catchy melody with moments of introspective tension. Good Enough and 12 Feet Under, the previous releases from the EP, received widespread industry acclaim. PopFed stated that Zoe refuses to go unnoticed, assertively defining her place within the New Zealand music community, and Left Future Wave declaring that Zoe has a scene on lock. The Sound Won't Stop proclaimed that this is a promising glimpse of the upcoming EP, predicting it would deliver a massive amount of personality and authenticity. The tracks have received international and New Zealand airplay, including a debut live radio interview on the hits. Live Harder has been produced by Danny McCrum, whose credits include Eric Clapton, John Mayer, and Norah Jones. Some really big names there. The EP follows previous successful singles called Don't Make It My Fault and Amsterdam, which received radio play in New Zealand and internationally, as well as playlisting on Air New Zealand. Zoe Vera's sound leans into musicality, sophistication, and creative substance, setting her apart from predictable pop genre conventions. Welcome, Zoe. How are you?
1: Kia ora. Thank you for having me. And wow, that introduction was so thorough. Thank you.
0: That's all you. That's so impressive to be signed on by someone who has, like, you know, produced with John Mayer and Norah Jones as well. Like,
1: not produced, you know, but he's done live performances with me.
0: Oh, yeah. That's pretty cool to be, you know, at least associated with someone who's worked along names like this. I think, you know, when you're a New Zealander, getting your name out there is probably the main challenge that you have when New Zealand's so far from the rest of the world.

0: world.
1: Yeah, definitely.
0: So what inspires your music and the songs that you write?
1: For me, my inspiration always comes from my life experiences, and just feeling really deeply about the importance of speaking up and speaking our truth, and how the action of doing that is like a powerful reclamation type thing to do. So, like I guess pretty much all of my music is being written from quite difficult times, because the type of music I create is serving a cathartic release for me. So in the same way that some people sit down and journal, and get their emotions out in that way, or artists make paintings and things like that, for me, when they're going, need to get emotion out, for me it's like making music and releasing it in that way. And I guess when I'm writing songs, I don't write them with the intention of being like, oh, this is going to be, a single I'm going to release. It always, at the beginning stages, is just me and my emotions, and just getting it out. And then later I evaluate, like, oh, do I want to share that? Has this got an important message behind it, kind of thing.
0: Yeah. And was any high school or other music?
1: That's
0: I
1: so cool,
0: wish
1: though. That's
0: that,
1: impressive.
0: like, I really wish that I learned how to play instruments when I was younger. I feel like if you learn when you're younger, you pick it up, like, as with everything, you pick it up so much quicker. And then I was like, oh, like, I wish this was something my parents enrolled me in when I was a kid, then I might have actually enjoyed it and put more effort into it. But, like, I've interviewed a few musicians before, and they've all kind of said that, once you learn how to play one instrument, it's much easier
1: It
0: to
1: gets
0: learn
1: easier.
0: another one because you already know the language, you know how to read music, you already know half the stuff. You're just learning a new instrument and you're not learning everything. And when you said that you've played a few instruments, I kind of thought of that. I was like, oh yeah, you remind me of the other musicians I've interviewed in the sense that, you've kind of mastered reading the language, so now you can just pick up a new instrument and learn that.
1: But it's also one of those things where it's funny, because it's like it's the same as like anything, where it's like if you then have to break down how you're doing something, it's actually kind of hard to, because if you have learned, or have learned at a young age, or like learning like a language, it's like if you had to break down how language works, it's very hard, because it's just something that you just know how to do. I don't know, it's a weird one.
0: Definitely. Are there any instruments that you haven't yet learned how to play that you want to learn?
1: There are so many cool instruments that I'm like, that would just be so fun to learn. Like, I don't know. I think the bass would be really cool to learn. Because the bass is so important, and it's like such a, I don't know, it's just such like a, it's just, I don't know, I love it. It's so important, and like I feel like it's not valued enough, or like people don't realize like how important it is. And also like the way that a bass creeps in is like, I don't know. I saw recently like how you can listen to a song, and if you strip out the bass and then bring it back in, only then you realize like how important it is in creating a vibe and things. And it's so true. So that'd be really cool to learn.
0: How has music evolved from your songwriting beginnings to now?
1: Well, I think if we were to pull out a song I wrote in high school, we would definitely see the difference. like I started off writing music and like not showing anyone, and kind of for good reason if I look back at it. Not to be judgmental to younger self, to my younger self, but well, it's also just a reflection of like where you are at, where you're at, like I guess age-wise as well. But it's just funny the things I used to write about, and like how I used to put things into like metaphors and stuff that I'm like, oh no, that was too literal, or like that doesn't make sense. But you have to start somewhere, and like it's actually something that my music teacher taught me in high school, because when I started kind of bringing my music to her to be like, oh, like I wrote this, like being really scared and showing her, she said like she was always so encouraging, and so like supportive, and gave me like the courage to start like having a bit more confidence with showing people and things. And she also said to me, like I remember so clearly, she said to me when I first started showing her music, like you have to start somewhere, and at a certain point you'll know what's good and what you should park on the side, and I've definitely like learned that. But I think for me as well, just because like when I'm releasing music, I'm also doing it with the hope that maybe it'll reach the right person, that what I've written about, that experience and so

0: some shape or form will be able to help that person as well, will make them feel less alone. And so I think when I'm like evaluating kind of what music I'm releasing, I'm also thinking like, what's the purpose behind the song? And also like, yeah, it's my music is always with like a message of like, this is a story I want to tell kind of thing. And then there's songs that I feel like don't need to see the light of day, not because necessarily because it's not good, but sometimes because it's just, yeah, like really important to me personally, and I don't necessarily feel like it's gonna, yeah, be necessary to share.
1: Fair
0: Same way
1: enough.
0: that we wouldn't share all our di like, you know, our, or not all our diary entries need to see, you know, most people's diary entries never see the light of day, of course, but do you know what I mean?
1: Some things are just meant to be kept between yourself.
0: Yourself, yeah.
1: Or maybe like the time might not be right now, but maybe in a few years' time you might then feel like, oh, now I do want that song to be public.
0: Absolutely. Yeah, that's exactly it.
1: I like how you raised about your music teacher and how she encouraged you to take it further. I feel like, when you're that young and when you're in primary school and college and things like that, it's your teachers that kind of fuel that passion. And a lot of people that don't take the arts further, they tend to have a bad experience in school where a teacher might have said to them, oh, you shouldn't make this your full-time job, or you shouldn't pursue this, and that's what discourages them. Whereas the people that do take it further in life are the ones that had a few good teachers in school that did motivate them to take it further. Did you ever have any teachers that did try to discourage you or try to tell you that your music wasn't up to standard?
0: No, I've been lucky with that. I don't recall like an experience where I've had that, but yeah, I think I've just been really lucky. Like the two music teachers that I had growing up were always really encouraging and supportive and created. It's exactly what you said. You know, they created opportunities for me to be able to take the next steps. You know, like my singing teacher in high school gave me the opportunity for the first time to go into big pop studios in Auckland and get a recording experience, you know. And had that not been from her, I don't know if that would have, you know, maybe I wouldn't be doing what I'm doing now, because that gave me that really positive experience in the studio and realizing that, oh, there are like ways that you can release your music and things. Like, you know, obviously we know that we can do that, but unless someone shows you the first step on how you do that, it can feel really overwhelming. And she opened that door for me. And that was also when I like really fell in love with recording and yeah, making music and seeing the whole background behind that. Like I went and did a day in the studio and, you know, 'cause I actually would have liked to have done maybe like further like education in music. But my parents wanted me to have like a backup plan, so that's why I went down another route. But still was like so eye-opening to have that, and I was really lucky with that. And it's funny because I'm still in contact with my singing teacher now, and
1: Oh,
0: she actually
1: nice.
0: yeah, and like a few weeks ago she actually said like how proud she was, and I said, you know, my gratitude to her as well, that to be honest, like I don't know where I'd be without her having created that first step. So it's important to acknowledge. But I mean, I've certainly had moments in other areas of my life where I've been discouraged, or I guess made to feel like I'm not good enough. I even wrote a song about it. But I guess in the music space, no, I've been pretty lucky with that, because I know I've got a lot of friends that have been, you know, told that they'd never make it and things, and look at them now, like they're making it. So you shouldn't believe what people say. You shouldn't listen to people. If anything, usually people are projecting their own feelings or, you know, jealousies and things. Have to get out there and do it.
1: Yeah, that's exactly it. So you mentioned before that you went down another route, like in terms of your studies and things like that. So I'm assuming that music's not your full-time job and it's something you do on the side and that you actually have a full-time job that brings in the income. That brings in the income to fund your music hobby. I
0: What
1: put
0: do you
1: say
0: mean? I made $3 last year on my music.
1: So what do you do as your actual full-time job, and how do you juggle that with music as well as everything else in your life?
0: So yeah, that's actually been like a big part of like my music journey, I guess, and like I guess only starting to release music the last couple of years, because the idea for me was always like, okay, I'll go to university, I'll have the

0: backup plan, but in the forefront will remain my music. But then life's not that simple, and I chose nursing, and it's very demanding of your time. They're very intense shifts, and particularly the area that I've gone into, which is emergency nursing. It demands a lot of you, and on my days off and things, I just never had the energy. And it's also one of those jobs where you're constantly giving to other people that then there's not a lot left for you. You know, that's what unfortunately you get with caring professions. And it can then be really hard to, you know, have the energy to do things that bring you happiness and things. So I found that really difficult to navigate in like my first years as being a nurse, and then also my years of studying. So I always had music going on the side, but I never really had the time to do what I really wanted to do with it, which is what I'm doing now. So I'm really fortunate that the job that I'm in now, it's still in the emergency field, but it's not in an emergency department. So I have more time to do what I love music-wise, and also take a step back a little bit so that I can focus on my you take a step back as in it's not as intense, the work that I'm doing now, and that gives me more time to focus on this. But I would say that music and the way that I'm doing it now, with like releasing music and things beyond like obviously just writing songs and things, like there's a whole process behind it obviously that's like requires you to think and be as a business person, and that is very time consuming. And I've realized that music really is a full-time job in itself, so sometimes I feel like I'm working like two full-time jobs now. But the thing is it brings me a lot of happiness and joy. So, and it's just such a release and such an important part of like empowerment and things. So I'm really grateful that I'm doing it and that I'm now in a place where I can do it. Just took a while to get there.
1: Yeah, that's very true. And a lot of things in the arts are like that, right? Like you don't make money off being a musician or an artist, especially at the beginning, like in the, you know, down the track you might. So you kind of need to have that backup plan to fund
0: you do realistically,
1: your passion. A lot of artists have that same problem, and especially in New Zealand. It just makes it even harder.
0: Yeah. And that's the thing. It's like I'm so grateful for nursing because it's been able to fuel me making my creative art and things. And to be honest, like you don't do it for the money, right? It's like, I'm not doing it for that. Would be great if it could become like a full-time income, but I think you have to hold that pretty lightly and have realistic expectations around that. I mean, like anyone is willing to spend money on their favorite thing, right? Whether that's surfing or I don't know, some people are into gaming and will spend money on that, you know. It's like same with music. It's just how you choose to spend money on your hobbies and things.
1: And
0: sometimes you get a little bit of money back from that. But yeah, I guess it's not why you do it.
1: Yeah, that's right. And you were also born in Amsterdam, and you moved to New Zealand when you were 8 with your family. So do you remember your time in Amsterdam, and have you visited back since? And does any of your upbringing like filter through in your music?
0: Yeah, so I loved my childhood in the Netherlands. And yeah, I found it quite hard moving to New Zealand. 8 years old sounds young, but I have a really deep connection to Holland still. Lots of friends and family there, and I think because we had such like an amazing relationship with everyone over there, that's why I still have this ongoing connection, and we've also obviously fostered that and things. But yeah, it was quite difficult moving. I had a particularly hard time with it within my family, and yeah, I just love Holland. I have such like a deep connection to it still, and my brother still lives over there. And well, half of my family, because my dad's Dutch and my mum's a Kiwi. So yeah, like I regularly go back and visit. And yeah, my family was actually here recently for my sister's wedding. And yeah, I'm just really grateful for the connection that I have over there. And it definitely is a huge part of who I am. And yeah, it's funny because I actually released a song called Amsterdam. And that was kind of also like touched onto that as well. I mean, I guess if you didn't know that I was from Amsterdam, it doesn't matter in terms of the context of the song, but it definitely like adds that extra layer of meaningfulness because yeah, I am from Holland and

0: Yes, like you couldn't really move to a country any further away, could you? Like it's
1: No.
0: literally the other side of the world.
1: Literally so far away. Which does make it quite difficult because I'm really close to my family and friends over there, and it's always so hard saying goodbye. And breaks are hard every single time. Never gets easier. It never ever does.
0: A bit.
1: But also you just have to think, like, the reason it's so hard is because we have such meaningful connections over there, and there's such love, and there's also gratitude in that, that being the reason that it's so hard to say goodbye is because there's so much love there, and that's such like a something so great, like something I'm so grateful for. Not everyone gets that, those kind of relationships, so I'm very grateful.
0: Amsterdam's really beautiful. I went there in 2022. I only went to Amsterdam for a week. I went to Europe for a month, and Amsterdam was the first country that we went to. So we flew from Wellington to Amsterdam, and it
1: Yeah.
0: was, I don't know, maybe 35 hours from
1: Yeah.
0: one airport to
1: Great.
0: the other.
1: Yeah.
0: And we were in Amsterdam for, I think, 6 days, but it was such a nice city, and like, all the people were so friendly, and just the culture was so cool. People just on cycles everywhere, and
1: Yeah.
0: like, it just seemed like such a nice, safe, happy city. I mean, I was only there for 6 days, so obviously I didn't see all the bad things, but it
1: Yeah.
0: seemed like such a cool place to live.
1: Yeah, I mean, like any place, right? Like there's good and bad areas, but yeah, like the suburb that I grew up in was very safe. Like all my friends and I would just constantly cycle around, and everyone kept an eye on each other. Like the neighborhood patrol, like the different parents, like would all like be keeping an eye on us. But we were really lucky. But also, I guess the world was a different place, right? Like I don't know if it would be like that now, but yeah.
0: And one thing that I found, which I think a lot of tourists find really like ironic about Amsterdam, is like how weed is legal there, yet it seems like such a safe city. Like I
1: Yeah.
0: think, and what I figured was because, I don't know if this is true or not, it's probably just, what I kind of observed. Because it's legal, there's no rebellion for people to want to do it behind people's backs. Whereas, like in New Zealand, people are like dealing weed illegally and stuff like that. Whereas in a country like
1: And
0: that,
1: it's not
0: it's legal.
1: controlled
0: So,
1: hard.
0: yeah, it's
1: Yeah.
0: legal. So, whatever, like, oh, we can just do it any time. And because you can do it any time, there's no temptation to go and do it because there's no rebellion associated with it. Like,
1: You're so correct with that. Because like none of my friends and family are interested, and yeah, it's so funny because people always say like, "Oh, you're from Holland, like the
0: Are you
1: weed
0: always
1: place."
0: high?
1: Yeah, like they're always like, "Is everyone just high?" And I'm like, "I don't know," because the thing is also when I go back to my country, like, I am seeing it not from the tourist perspective. I'm seeing it from my friends and family perspective, and then you don't see that either because yeah, as you say, it's like that's more of a tourist hype. And in reality, like, yeah, because it's like literally exactly as you say, because it's, like not a rebellion thing or whatever. I don't know. I'm sure there's many reasons as to why, but in my experience anyway, it's like it's not something a lot of like actual Dutch people do or engage with. In the same way that there's things in New Zealand that like we don't engage in because we're not tourists, we live here kind of thing, you just get different perspectives depending on like your reasoning and countries, right? Yeah, and it is funny because it's like I've never really seen Holland from a tourist perspective, so I don't really know. I feel like I can't really give an opinion on the matter too much because of that.
0: Yeah, exactly. Because, and also when you go back, like you probably stay with your family. You're not staying in, you wouldn't be staying in a hotel being surrounded by
1: Exactly.
0: tourists. You're actually like staying with your auntie and uncle, or
1: Yeah,
0: it's completely
1: exactly.
0: different.
1: But then obviously I know where the tourist areas are. So like I have seen it, but it's just I don't have like personal experience with it, I suppose. Yeah.
0: And have your family and friends supported your decision to be a musician? And did anyone ever give you pushback or tell you that maybe you should pursue a different dream?
1: No, I've had a very supportive family. Like in terms of me deciding to put out my own music, it's been like nothing but love and support from my direct family. I think because I'm releasing such like vulnerable, honest music, like I think my parents have sometimes get worried that because it's like the more you put of yourself out on the line, it's like the more vulnerable you are to be, I guess, taken advantage of, but also like for criticism and when you're already like have had

0: hard time and things. Like, I think they just worry. But I've been lucky that I haven't really received any. Yeah, I don't know. Like, I think I've been lucky with that. But I mean, that can always come, right? But yeah, it is just hard because I do, like, sometimes, I guess if like a song doesn't land well and it's something that's super vulnerable, like, it does kind of hurt more, I suppose. But I'm trying to get good at also just remembering, like, well, this is my story, and like, it's mine to tell, and people aren't always going to like all music in the same way that I don't like all music, So it's like, you just have to remember that as well. In the same way that not every person is going to love the one painting that could be some person's favorite painting. Someone else might hate it. So, but that doesn't mean that you shouldn't put your art out there. And I mean, that's life as well. It's like, what's life if you don't take risks and don't put yourself out there? So I just try and
1: That's
0: remember
1: very
0: that.
1: true.
0: Yeah. And I think because my parents do know I'm resilient, but I guess that's their only concern. But they've been nothing but supportive.
1: That's really good. I find, like, quite often with, again, people in the arts, like music or artists or someone that's doing like an unconventional type of job, like sometimes they'll have people in the immediate family that tell them you shouldn't do that because, you might not have a stable career out of it, or like you said, you might get people that criticize your work, and I guess, like, you're quite lucky that your family has supported you, but quite often the people that give pushback might end up being the person's mum and dad, and it but it always ends up coming from a place of love rather than, oh
0: Yeah,
1: no,
0: that's
1: you
0: the thing.
1: shouldn't do this, it's because they're worried about them.
0: Yeah.
1: Have you ever dealt with, like, you're saying that some of your songs haven't landed as well as you thought they would. Have you ever dealt with like online trolls or anyone criticizing your work online, but someone that you might not actually personally know, but they're just, a keyboard warrior kind of saying, oh, the song sucks or something like
0: No, I haven't. But that's what I mean with it might still come, because I feel like
1: that?
0: you kind of only get trolls when you've, like, low key, like, when you've made it. Like, one of my friends, she's a musician in New Zealand, and she got, like, her first troll, like, I don't know, a while ago. And it was so funny because she was like, guys, I've made it because I have my first troll. And she, like, celebrated it. And I was like, that's such a cool response, and also, like,
1: It
0: hilarious. It's so true. It's like, in a way, like, if you get to the point that, like, random people are hating on you, like, you've made
1: is,
0: it. But also, you just got to remember, like, it's hard because I say this, right? But if this were to occur to me, I'm still a human at the end of the day. But I'd like to think, and, like, what I guess already can shield myself with a little bit is, like I said before, like, what I've learned in life is a lot of people project their own insecurities and own feelings and own experiences in their life onto us. And if you remember that, you can take things with a grain of salt, because a lot of the time, like, I don't know, that person sitting behind a computer, they might be the person that, yeah, didn't get support from their family, and they always wanted to be a musician, and now they're, like, projecting that onto you, a stranger. So it's like, quite often, like, people's comments aren't even about us. It has nothing to do with us. And in the same way that, like I said before as well, like, people aren't gonna like one thing, It's like, there are artists out there that I don't necessarily like, for whatever reason. I just don't like their music as much, and that's fine. Or, like, yeah, like a painting. Like, I might not like the painting that you love. And we don't always know the reasons for that either, and that's absolutely fine. But I mean, I never have any tolerance for people being mean ever. I don't think that that's okay. But I think if you take the perspective of, like, holding things a bit more lightly and understanding that it's rarely ever about you, things won't get to you as much. And you hear about, like, big artists, like, I saw Tate McRae would do an interview, like, a year ago, and she said, like, she literally, for that reason, doesn't, engage with social media, because, yeah, like, you have to separate yourself, because otherwise it'll destroy you. And we aren't people's opinions, we are who we are, and yeah, other people's opinions are just that, they're other people's opinions, and shouldn't let that stop us doing what we love. And because imagine if we didn't do what we love, and then some person who it's actually really helped, or even for our own empowerment, you take that away from them. It's like, don't do that. Don't let other people take away what's so important to you.
1: Yeah, that's very true. And I love how your friend looks at it like, oh, I've got a
0: They
1: troll now, so
0: cracked me
1: I've
0: up.
1: made it. Like, instead of, I can imagine so many people would get really upset that someone is, trolling.

0: calling them or criticizing them, but your friend has flipped it completely on its head and she's like, oh, I've made it, let's celebrate this. Like, you know, that's how it should be, I guess, because, you know, so many celebrities get trolled online and some of them get really depressed over it. And it's like, but
1: because, like, at the end of the day, we're all human, you know?
0: But you've got this person's attention and they've set aside time to actually write this stupid comment on your page. So, you know, you're taking up space in their brain, even though you don't know them from a bar of soap.
1: Well, that's the thing. It's like, I just think there's nothing more cowardice, like, with that. I'm like, you're sitting behind a computer, you know, like, and you're writing hate for comments. And that in itself signals to me that they're not happy, you know, like they're not a happy person.
0: They're projecting something.
1: Like a good happy person doesn't do that. So it's like, why do you care about the opinion of someone who you don't value?
0: Yeah.
1: Because I don't respect people that do that, you know? So it's like, why do we care about that? But at the end of the day, we are human and comments do hurt. I do actually, as you said that, I did get, like, when I was in high school and I started doing recordings and I posted a couple online, and my cousin who's like works in media production and things, she helped me make like a very amateur music video for it. And I remember in high school, like, that I got lots of comments, pretty much all of them are super beautiful, like, positive comments. And then I'd say 1% of them, like, I did get a couple of trolls. And that actually really hurt. But at the same time, like, it was funny because so many of my friends, like, attacked back. I was like, who do you think you are? So, you know, like, my friends, again, it's like reshaped into this funny thing. So it never really, like, got to me too much. But it is crazy that people just, like, it's like, why are we spreading hate? There's enough hate and terrible things in the world. Spread love and positivity. Peace, baby. Now I sound like a hippie, but, you know.
0: So how do you work out what song would make a good single?
1: I don't know if there's, like, a methodology to it or anything, or, like, I don't know. It's definitely just, like, a feeling. But also, like, for me, it's the message behind the song. Like, every single song on my EP, I felt like I just needed to share with the world. Like, this is how I'm feeling, and, like, I'm pretty sure there's other people out there too, and maybe this will help someone else. But also, it was just, like, this is me. This is my experience. Here you go. And so I guess it's a bit of that. But yeah, mostly it's just a feeling in general around both, like, not just the songwriting, but also the composition, and also what I think sounds interesting. Like, I think I write probably, like, a lot of, like, songs that maybe sound quite, like, conventional and predictable, I suppose, like pop predictable. I like actually putting songs out that are, like, a little bit different and, like, challenge me as well. And again, that's where Danny, my producer, has been great, because he is always up for a challenge, and like, I think we challenge each other, and we dare to step outside of the ordinary kind of stuff that you hear on the radio nowadays. So I think there's something really fun about working on those kind of projects. And I think my EP is funny because, like, every single song on my EP is so different. Like, yeah, if you look at Good Enough versus 12 Feet Under versus Dizzying, they're all so different, like, in every single way. And that was also a cool thing for me to kind of, like, as an EP, like, put out, like, this is the type of music that I can make. I can go into lots of different genres. So I guess it's like a showcase of that too. But also within that, it was just me challenging myself to be like, can I do this? Like, can I go into different genres? And can I change up my songwriting? Like, my next single that's going to come out at the end of this month, it's called White. I really challenged myself with that. It's got to the point that it's got, like, three key changes within it. And it doesn't even follow, like, a pop structure at all. And in the sense that it doesn't have, like, verse, chorus, bridge, chorus kind of thing. It literally doesn't have a chorus. It's really, like, the songwriter song was definitely, like, very, very much like poetry vibes. And yeah, I wanted to challenge myself with how I wrote that song. Like, how I structured it. So yeah, and, like, you know, before that reason it might not land super well, but I think, if you know, other musicians will see the sophistication maybe in that, or, like, the challenge I put up for myself in that, and appreciate it in that sense. So yeah, it's just one of those things as well, that's like, with every song, it's like, not everyone's gonna love it, but that also

0: shouldn't matter too much anyways, because it's still important to release. It's still my story. This whole EP is such an important thing for me because of the journey that it tells that I've been through. So, it's really special to me and close to my heart, and it's just awesome to have the opportunity to release that as well into the world and share that.
1: And do you have a favorite song on your EP?
0: Yeah, that's my last one. Live Harder, which is like obviously the name of the EP as well, but it's also the name of the fifth track of the EP, and I just think it's so fun. And I just love the message behind it, which is like summarizes the whole EP. And it's like my take back my power song. That, like no matter what happens in life, no matter what cards you're dealt or the bullies out there or anything that happens, you'll always have your voice. And you can choose to let that break you down. And given my, things that I've been going through, it definitely has broken me down at times. But there comes a time we have to stand back up. And that's the song is like a moment in time for me where, I chose to do that. I chose to, enough is enough. And things are going to make life harder, but let me live harder despite that. Like in spite of that, in spite of all the things that happen, like we can still choose to live our best lives, almost as like a, like, ha, shame. Like, watch me now live my best life no matter what you did. Like, use it as a power to keep as fuel to live the best way possible. Even if that means, that our healing journey isn't linear and you're going to fall down at times, but get up again anyways. And like, that's kind of the whole message behind the EP. And I think it wraps up the EP really well because with each track on the EP, you see a different like glimpse into, I guess, what I've been through, and I guess like overcoming things. And but a lot of the songs as well, do have quite a sadness to them. And then with the song, you really see like, but don't worry, guys, like I've been through all this, but yeah, like don't worry, like I have an empowering message for you.
1: That's so good. And I feel like, especially, at the moment, there's so much crap going on in the world and it just adds to everyone's life as well. Like, it seems like such a good message that can apply to so many people. And, that no matter what happens in life, you can still stand up and be stronger than you were before.
0: And I think that's the thing as well for me personally, and like aligns with my who I am as a person, is like I think especially in the way that the world is now, like you can choose to sit back and watch things happen, but you can also choose to speak up and make a difference. And you don't know, we don't always have the, we don't always get to know whether what we do helps others. You just have to hope that it does. And in the same way that like when I listen to a song that's really helped me in a dark moment, that artist is not going to know that I listened to their song like 30 times that night, and it helped me and it made me feel less alone. That artist doesn't know that unless we go and tell them, and usually we don't. You'll probably end up in their like request box, like they're not going to see it.
1: Never
0: But
1: read it.
0: yeah, but then it's like same with my music, is like the moments where I've like where it's felt like a real milestone for me is like when I do sometimes like get the occasional person being like that song like I really resonated with me and that really helped me, like thank you. And it's also moments like that where you realize like we don't get to know quite often like whether what we do or what we put out helps someone. You just have to hope that it does. And then I just remember, like other people's music has helped me, so why shouldn't my music help someone else?
1: And you were also mentioning that you've tried a few different genres. What's your favorite genre to cover?
0: It's so funny because I said that, but it's also funny because I find it really hard to define myself in a genre or just in general. Like, I feel like genres are so fluid, especially these days, that it's like, because what does pop actually mean? Pop is like popular, and yes, usually it follows the structure of like verse, chorus, but it's hard to actually define pop because there's no such thing as just pop. Like there's like singer songwriter pop, and then there's R&B pop, and there's obviously different styles of pop. So I still fall into pop, I would say, but I also think that I fall into alternative indie, but not alone in that category. So I feel like I'm a lot of a mixture, and these different tracks also like Live Harder, the fifth track, almost like leans into like a 80s hip hop vibe as well, whereas in the chorus is like quite singer songwriter.

and melodic pop. So yeah, I feel like, and then there's also lots of my songs, pretty much every one of my songs has moments of R&B in it as well, like with just how you do pauses and holds and things in the song. Obviously very subtle that people probably wouldn't